When a man begins to go bald, two things can go down the drain: his hair and his confidence. So today we'll discuss some tips to fight baldness. Number one is try to find the cause of baldness.

0: Our third product is the brain honey, which is a very sweet preparation that contains wonderful nutraceutical ingredients, cinnamon, ginger, and turmeric, in addition to the beauty of honey.
1: To buy one of our Brain Tune healthy products, please visit us on the Amazon link as seen on the screen, or visit our website at www.drcinder.com.

Hi, I'm Steve Danziger, and I have a doctorate in clinical psychology, and I have a master's in counseling psychology. Before I was a therapist, I was a high school English teacher in Brooklyn, New York. And at the time I was teaching, there were riots in the neighborhood due to people having difficulties with each other based on ethnicity and religion and race. And so I got involved with trying to be part of the healing. And so that's what shifted me towards this life as a therapist, witnessing and being in the middle of all that kind of trauma, essentially, made me want to be part of the solution to people being able to heal those kinds of wounds. But I did spend about 15 years working in the field of education, working with people, trying to facilitate dialogue and help people to come to solutions and help each other through these traumas. And then at one point, finally, my therapist said to me, "You'd make a really good therapist." And so I went into back to school. And since 2005, I have been deeply invested in the study of and the practice, the study of trauma and the practice of trauma therapy. And I am now the clinical director of Refuge Recovery Centers, which is a trauma-focused treatment center for addictions. And then I also have developed something called the Meta Method, which is designed to deliver trauma-focused treatment to people with addiction and people with PTSD. I also train for the Institute for Creative Mindfulness. I train therapists in how to do EMDR therapy, eye movement desensitization and reprocessing, which is a frontline trauma therapy. And I also am an MDRIA approved consultant and certified therapist. So I have a private practice where I treat people with PTSD and comorbid disorders. In my spare time, which there isn't a lot of, but I like to spend a lot of time with my 8-year-old daughter, doing what she wants to do, and a lot of time with my whole family, with my wife and my daughter. I do a lot of hiking, I do a lot of drumming, I do a lot of playing guitar, I do a lot. Actually, right now I'm back into the art of writing poetry, taking a class to put myself back into that part of the fold. I had a previous career as a musician. I was a working musician from ages 16 till, I don't know, about age 36. So all of that, the arts and my love of nature and hiking and the love of my family and all the experiences I've had along the way have fed this a very deep desire to

0: heal suffering in all its forms. So that's a little bit about me. 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
1: اهلا بيكم اعزائي المشاهدين مره تانية. زي ما انا قلت في المقدمه ان احنا موضوعنا النهارده عن الصدمات النفسيه اللي بنمر بيها في حياتنا وطريقه تعاملنا معاها, لانه ده مهم جدا, لانه لو زي ما انا قلت 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It's a pleasure to have Dr. Dan Zeger today to talk about the post-traumatic stress disorder, and welcome back my co-host Dr. Simon Kermer.
2: Thank you for having me back.
3: Thanks for having me.
2: Welcome to our show.
3: Thank you so much.
1: And in the beginning, Dr. Danziger, to know more about post-traumatic stress disorder, we should start to define the problem. So what is post-traumatic stress disorder, and what's the difference between post-traumatic stress disorder and acute stress disorder?
3: So post-traumatic stress disorder, we can, and acute stress disorder, is really just a matter of time. So up until 1 month after something happens that causes the symptoms, it's acute stress disorder. So there's ways of working with that and dealing with that that are a little different than PTSD, which is then once 1 month has passed, if you still have symptoms, whether they be the physical symptoms or the psychological symptoms, that's where you're talking about post-traumatic stress.
1: And what is post-traumatic stress disorder as a definition?
3: So post-traumatic stress disorder is a disorder that actually wasn't defined until 1980.
1: Oh, wow.
3: Around World War I, some vets came back from that, and they called it shell-shocked.
1: Okay.
3: And so for years, there was this sort of acknowledgement that traumatic events and event-based traumas could cause certain difficulties. 1980, finally, it made it into the DSM.
1: Okay.
3: And at that point, it was pretty much you had to have a really like an actual life or death situation happen. And then you had either re-experiencing or nightmares or agitation or anger problems or increased use of substances or any of these things. The most recent DSM, the DSM-5, actually shifted things. In the beginning, they had it listed as an anxiety disorder, along with the other anxiety disorders. Now the DSM-5 lists it amongst the trauma and stressor-related disorders,
1: okay,
3: which was a wonderful, actually, in terms of our being able to help people.
1: Right.
3: It was a wonderful development that came out of a number of people trying to get a new diagnosis called complex post-traumatic stress disorder,
1: okay,
3: to cover those ways that people are traumatized over time.
1: It's a broad spectrum.
3: Broad spectrum.
1: More broad spectrum.
3: And then, so that didn't happen, although we use it in the trauma world. But PTSD is now amongst, for instance, acute stress disorder, and then also the attachment disorders, which are when people come in and let's say I'm going through a divorce or I'm having just a difficult time that's temporary and situation-based. They're all in the same category. So now we have more of a continuum of trauma-based difficulties, where okay, PTSD is that ultimate one that has the worst symptoms.
1: So, Ellie, Dr. Danziger, can an إيه هي تعريف ال post-traumatic stress disorder أو إيه هي ال criteria العامة لي؟ فقال لي إنه ال post-traumatic stress disorder أو trauma بعد الصدمة, إنه زي ما أنا قلت 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

0: 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الصدمة.
1: Thank you, Dr. Tamer. Doctor, you mentioned that PTSD is now kind of a more of a broader definition. So how common is PTSD? Is it ethnocentric? Are one cultures more diagnosed with this? Is it based on religion? How do you kind of, is there a kind of statistics?
2: So on the slide number two, there's a little bit of information around some of the statistics. And I would say that they're accurate from the standpoint of what comes into people's offices and what the research shows around the reported cases. And so this broadening of the definition or this new awareness of the difficulties of PTSD has made it so that I would say that the numbers are a little bit bigger than we're seeing on the slide.
1: Okay.
2: Although, you know, so the slide is what we know from research. And then when you look at the different ways that people become traumatized, here's a starting point. The word trauma, the etymology, the source of the word, is from the Greek, and it means unhealed wound. So when people experience trauma, it's an unhealed wound. Well, how do you heal a physical wound? You do certain things, like you clean it and you make sure that it's attended to. And then it kind of takes care of itself, right? In other words, it knows what to do. The body knows what to do.
0: Okay.
2: So essentially, the mind and the soul or the psyche knows what to do. The source of the trauma can be anything from culturally driven or, unique to different cultures or unique to an experience that someone has within their ethnic background or within their religious upbringing or anything like that.
1: So are you seeing the more cases that are maybe driven by their economic standing? So PTSD is more common in lower economic group, below
0: like
1: poverty,
0: if you
1: poverty
0: can
1: level.
0: Like walk us through like statistics and facts to talk by numbers about PTSD.
2: Yes. So yes, lower socioeconomic or people who don't have as many external resources are more viable to get the problem because those external resources don't help them to be able to develop internal resources.
0: Okay.
2: So the way that people get well is by developing their internal resources and then getting help directed towards the trauma. So you see it across socioeconomic classes, though. You see it across religions, cultures, ethnicities, based on the fact that a person, it's based on what the person experiences. And there's so many ways that a person can have a reaction or a response to something that happens in their lives that goes the wrong way. It doesn't get processed all the way to this neocortical region where we can say, oh, okay, that, you know, that happened.
0: And when we talk about epidemiology of PTSD,
2: yes.
0: Like if there is any statistics or facts that we can talk by, like numbers wise.
2: Well,
0: like lifetime prevalence, all that stuff.
2: So as the slide indicates, you know, the lifetime prevalence, around 8% in the general population, 5 to 5% subclinical forms of the disorder. Again, that's the number that I think is actually bigger now.
0: Okay.
2: And a lot of that has to do with the increased awareness,
0: okay.
2: Right? Like you can't diagnose something if somebody, you know, doesn't come to
0: and
2: the table.
0: And a lot of cases is not diagnosed. Yet or subdiagnosed.
2: Yes.
0: So
2: yes.
0: So the numbers usually, it's just an expression roughly about how much it's like the prevalence.
2: And I think too that among the high risk groups, That is a solid number
0: okay.
2: that can be up to 75%.
0: Wow.
2: Right? You know, like if you

0: If you're in a high-risk group, and those high-risk groups, again, include people who live in a war zone, people who have been through physical or sexual or other types of abuse in childhood. You have people who are living below the poverty line and don't have access to mental health resources.
1: Is it more in women or men, like,
0: I think,
1: gender-wise?
0: Pretty much both women and men go through it. I think more...

0: جزء مهم جدا من الكلام ده. So what are the general symptoms and common features for people who share that syndrome, post-traumatic stress disorder?
1: So there's a number of physical symptoms that often accompany it, like fatigue, shortness of breath, heart palpitations, headache, dizziness. Sleep disturbances are very common,
0: okay.
1: Especially you know, with PTSD, a lot of it involves re-experiencing or nightmares.
2: Mm-hmm.
1: And so that can also really harm people's ability to concentrate. Which is a feature of many syndromes. But with PTSD, between the re-experiencing, the nightmares, the lack of sleep, the concentration starts to falter.
3: So it seems to...
0: Memory, too, does it affect memory sometimes?
1: Yes, absolutely. So the very nature, at least for those of us who work especially with EMDR therapy and other therapies like it, we look at the fact that it's the memory system has been impacted, and that the memory system is a huge part of the source or the etiology of the problem. And so, yes, difficulty with memory. You know, sometimes people, let's say, for instance, go through a trauma early in life or later in life, and the fight, flight, or freeze response, the one that comes up is the freeze response. So literally, no memory is created, or a gray memory is created of the event. And not only that, it's the neocortical regions shut down. The fight or flight response and the freeze response is all that really happens.
0: When we talk about memory, are we talking about the recent memory or remote memory?
1: Both.
0: Both that get affected.
1: Well, if a person has a full-blown PTSD, there's a good chance that they're going to be a poor historian of their own life. You know, because the post-traumatic stress has made it so that everything looks like this sort of vast wasteland of bad things that happened. And then also over time, with the difficulty concentrating everything else, the memory system, the short-term memory system, starts to break down or not be able to function as well.
0: الحقيقة سؤالي لي كان عن إيه هي الأعراض العامة اللي بيشترك فيها الاضطرابات الحادة اللي بتحصل بعد الصدمة اللي قلنا بتحصل خلال أول شهر. 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
3: You know, doctor, when I was listening to you list all the symptoms, the general symptoms, I'm wondering, does PTSD cause other problems? Are there comorbidity issues? It kind of alludes to like there could be some.
1: Absolutely. So the comorbidity goes both ways. People who have already existing depressive disorders or substance abuse or any anxiety disorders or bipolar are more at risk. For not having the resilience to deal with something that comes down the pike. And even those disorders have traumas of their own, right?
0: Right.
1: So there's that direction. And then people who didn't have those disorders before get PTSD, and then these disorders pop up. You know, because someone has post-traumatic stress, there's a possibility of loss of meaning in life, loss of, you know, hope. You know, which can lead to the depressive disorder, whether it's chemical or whether it's situational due to the PTSD. It often results in people turning to substances, whether or not they were using them before, mm-hmm. and using them to, you know, stop the pain of the PTSD. And, you know, anxiety is a

0: piece of, you know, it was defined as an anxiety disorder before because you could see how much anxiety post-traumatic stress brings up. So yes, there's a great risk for comorbid disorders. And then you, as the treater, you're put in that position of trying to see this whole picture and knowing what to treat when and all that.
1: Right. So is it very possible that a patient can come in and see a therapist and initial diagnosis could be anxiety disorder or it could be depression, and then as you work with that patient, it kind of expand the support that's needed for this patient?
2: Like you find the underlying cause would be PTSD, for example.
1: Right.
0: And so there's a number of thought leaders out there right now who are talking about this, like Gabor Mate in the addiction world and Bessel van der Kolk, one of the leaders in the just trauma theory world, that, you know, you find trauma underlying pretty much any and all of these disorders. So if you do go ahead and treat the trauma of the person or sort of look at them, if they don't have PTSD, at least looking at the trauma along the lines of these other disorders. So then when you're talking about PTSD treatment specifically, if you treat the trauma, you're actually treating all of it.
2: Right.
0: Right.
2: So I'll Dr. Simon, the Dr. Danziger is in Hawa. ايه هي الحاجات اللي ممكن تحصل تاني كنتيجه لمشكله اضطرابات ما بعد الصدمه؟ فقال له انه ممكن الاكتئاب بانواع كثيره منه بيحصل في مرحله ما بعد الصدمه. 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So Dr. Danziger, why do some people develop PTSD and some people don't? In other meaning, what are the reasons and etiology and risk factors for PTSD?
0: So the risk factors, some of them we have on slides around sort of typical people who have been found to be higher at risk for PTSD. I think the summation of it is that those people who have less resilience because either of genetics or because of experiences over life that made it so that they couldn't cope with certain things. So some risk factors include less than a college education, being male, a history of childhood conduct problems.
2: Family. So you're telling me being male is one of the risk factors to get exposed to trauma or to have PTSD?
0: To have PTSD.
2: Okay.
0: In other words, there's a higher risk factor,
2: okay.
0: Just in terms of that which we've seen over time. And again, every one of these, I give the caveat of, you know, it's growing
2: right.
0: as we speak. And so more likely to be seen as the risk factors are the previous trauma in life. Like if I have childhood trauma as an adult, there's a greater risk of me developing PTSD later in life. But there's also genetic factors around, even in the field of epigenetics, there's talk of, you know, trauma being passed down over generations. For instance, I've worked with and I've worked closely with as a colleague, but also as a therapist, with people who are children and grandchildren of survivors of the World War II German concentration camps. And so you see a certain less resilience and more likelihood of people developing PTSD. So that's
1: is that like a neurocognitive dissonance that's happening or?
0: I think, well, whenever I talk about PTSD, I always like to go below the neurocognitive, in as much as the neurocognitive dissonance is there, but then there's also supposedly, you know, there could be

0: اهلا بكم اعزائي المشاهدين مره تانية في حلقتنا النهارده عن اضطرابات ما بعد الصدمه النفسيه، ازاي نتعامل مع الصدمات النفسيه اللي بنمر بيها في حياتنا. وده الحقيقه سؤالي هيبقى عن تطور الحاله دي، بيبقى 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prognostic criteria or bad prognostic criteria?
1: So the overall good news about PTSD, it's a diagnosis that can disappear. And the reason why, when I say disappear, either with or without treatment, and that's because it's based on things that have happened and not necessarily the overall constitution or what the person is about in general. And so you get a large percentage of people who, through their own devices and just sort of walking through life without treatment, fully recover, and that number is around 30%.
0: So 30% they recover on their own?
1: On their own.
0: Need treatment.
1: And what it is that, you know, a lot of what treatment is garnering all those things in a person's life that would help them to get through it. Mm-hmm. So some people are able to just do that themselves, as it were.
2: So are they using a psychological adjustment defense mechanism, or how are they self-regulating in terms of?
1: They're discovering on their own whatever methods of self-regulation that they're able to find.
0: Okay.
1: You know, whether it's a spiritual or you know, exercise or anything.
0: And those are 30%.
1: Yeah.
0: What about the rest?
1: And then you look at 40% continuing to have mild symptoms, which now with the sort of technology that we have therapeutically, if someone continues to have those mild symptoms, they can come in for a touch-up and, you know, have those addressed. 20% having moderate symptoms, and 10% remain unchanged or become worse.
0: Okay.
1: So that's, you know, that's a sad fact, but it's not that bad a number. And I think we can continue to improve on that.
0: Is there any good prognostic criteria or bad prognostic criteria that can be an indicator for the treatment course?
1: So of the ones on the slide, slide number 19, the biggest one there is the good premorbid functioning and the strong social supports, right? So if one has a lot of support, generally, first of all, that just gives the person something to lean on. But then also, usually when people are supporting them in this, they're understanding the situation and being able to give them direct help with it. And then also, of course, absence of any other disorders, which is why it's so crucial for people to come in for treatment for PTSD, especially if there's comorbid stuff going on.
0: They have combined picture.
1: Yeah.
0: And what are the poor prognostic factors or criteria?
1: Well, the very young, and I, again, another caveat, you know, EMDR and other therapies are being used with very young children. And, you know, the research is not as robust as with adults yet, but there's some help there. But, yeah, if someone's very young and they've been traumatized, it's very hard to work with them. The very old, although I have to say, for a while, I had a very, my private practice was actually quite on the geriatric side.
0: Wow.
1: And I had people in their 70s who had gone through childhood trauma, adult trauma, and then landed in therapy. Like if someone said, you know, you're a little angry. I would like you to see somebody. I have never seen someone. And they come
0: finally
1: in.
0: Finally, they surrender.
1: They surrender and they recover from what looks to me, or I diagnose as PTSD.
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1: And doctor, you mentioned that roughly 70% of the population suffer from PTSD. The 40% that are in the mild category, 20% you said were the moderate symptoms, and then about 10% severe symptoms. So, and we've certainly touched on the syndrome of PTSD. What treatment modalities, treatment options are out there? You also mentioned technological advances in regards to treatment.
2: So, first, in terms of the pharmacology or the pharmacotherapy, SSRIs are what I've seen most commonly used. I'm not a psychiatrist, but when I work with psychiatrists on PTSD cases, SSRIs are frontline treatment. And also, for example, Bessel van der Kolk, one of his early studies of EMDR was EMDR therapy and Prozac. With veterans. TCAs as well, you know, all the different antidepressants. Anticonvulsants, depending on the symptom.
0: Sometimes we use them as mood stabilizer, like Tegretol and Depakote.
2: Mm-hmm. Yes. And then benzos, you know, benzodiazepines are a double-edged sword when it comes to PTSD in a couple of different ways. Is that there's a very a high chance of addiction, even if a person doesn't have that addictive personality or an addiction previous. You know, the half-life is very long on that, and it's very hard to detox. And also, it's a real, in terms of all these other solutions, it's more of a Band-Aid than the other ones.
0: Right.
2: It's covering up symptoms.
0: That's why I would like to use it in very early recovery from PTSD for a very short term.
2: Yes.
0: And that's it.
2: And then out.
0: Yes. Right.
2: And then psychologically, the frontline therapies, there's three types of therapy that are recommended for PTSD by a World Health Organization and International Society for the Study of Traumatic Stress. One is trauma-focused CBT, and the reason for that is that a lot of what happens with PTSD is that there's a compromising of the belief systems and a compromising of the ability to stay with positive thought and be able to move through life in that way. So trauma-focused CBT can be helpful with that. And the self-monitoring that comes with CBT can be helpful with that. Exposure therapy, which is the oldest and still used and still seen as an A-list therapy, the positives of that are it works. Mm-hmm. The negatives are that a lot of people drop out of that treatment because it's so difficult, because you're basically asked to re-experience the trauma in order for it to extinguish. That's very hard to do.
1: Right.
2: And, you know, it's very difficult.
1: Right.
0: I just got a question on Facebook from Mohsen saying, is it possible to heal completely from the stress? I think it's how to deal with the stress, basically. I think to get rid of it completely will be almost impossible in our life, but how to handle the stress?
2: So I'm really glad that question came in because, you know, of course, there's the part of me that wants this. Yes, we can heal the whole thing. What we can do is do what Francine Shapiro, who created EMDR therapy, said, is that the therapy can help us to live a more adaptive life. And so that's what, adapting to stress, adapting to the reality of our lives in a way that is driven more from our neocortical region than from, and from our limbic region, you know, like our feelings and our heart, and not being driven by the fight or flight response, which essentially is what has happened with PTSD, is that the fight or flight response has taken over. Memories were not able to make it to an adaptive resolution, and so they're maladaptively stored in the system, whether it's in the body or in parts of the brain that can't process things, don't have a sense of time or anything else. And then they link in to old memories, and you have this giant snowball going on. So
0: to get rid of stress completely is not possible, but we can adapt.

0: and Vietnam War vets from the United States, and came out with these results that were like, oh my goodness, you know. And she called it EMD. She thought maybe just desensitization was happening. And then she did it more, and what happened was she noticed major changes were happening. And she realized we're reprocessing.
1: But before the EMDR, what do you think of the exposure and desensitization, like independently?
2: Yeah, it seemed like you touched on somebody re-traumatizing as a part of exposure therapy.
0: Yeah. So what EMDR is, in some ways, is a kinder, gentler exposure. So it contains elements of CBT. It contains elements of exposure. And what happens is that through this the protocol, when it's delivered, There's only that one part where we're reprocessing the trauma, and we're moving through it, right? As opposed to having to remember it over and over and over again. Once we say, okay, think of that image that is bothering you, and then we start moving, and we're getting out of it, right? And it comes to a resolution rather quickly. And you know, Van der Kolk and others, and the research shows that if nothing else, resolution of traumatic memories comes more quickly with EMDR therapy.
1: We have a question one of our audience is asking. She lives with somebody that has PTSD in her family. So how can she deal with him without getting affected by what's going on?
0: So there's something
1: like
0: called...
1: affecting him, or she would herself will get affected by what's going on?
0: Exactly. So there's a couple of things at play there. There's vicarious trauma, which is a way that people are traumatized themselves. Right, so the vicarious trauma of this person that I care about being in this state of PTSD or having seen or done or been in the midst of something. There is also, yes, this ongoing, it's a family system issue. And when we talk about trauma-informed care, which is, it's more than a buzzword, it's what World Health Organization and others say that's what we need to be doing. Mm-hmm. And what we're doing at my institute, or the institute that I work with Jamie Marich, my colleague in, and our book is called EMDR Therapy and Mindfulness for Trauma-Focused Care. So when you get into this realm where you start to focus in on the trauma, there's a little bit more of a possibility of things going well. But trauma-informed care says the whole community, the whole family, the whole system needs to be educated and be given tools for resilience.
1: But again, how can she deal with him without getting affected herself?
0: Is doing whatever she can to help them get the treatment that they need, and to also to see what treatment she might need.
2: Right. So self-care, I think, is going to be a big role for her.
0: Right. Yes.
1: So she needs to see a psychologist for it, or
0: well, remember we were saying some people get well on their own. Whatever is the proper support, like the support that resonates for her. So that might be spiritual or religious. That might be psychology. That might be community. That might be. You know, whatever she needs to do to take care of herself.
1: الحقيقة للمشاهدة الكريمة اللي بعتت لنا السؤال عن إزاي أنا أخد بالي أو أعتني بحد عنده PTSD أو اضطرابات ما بعد الصدمة من غير ما أنا نفسي أتأثر. فالحقيقة دكتور دينزجر قال لها إنه عشان تاخدي فكرة 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So back to the EMDR. So what is EMDR?
0: So EMDR stands for Eye Movement Desensitization Reprocessing. The fact that it was founded on eye movements is not as important as this bilateral stimulation.
1: Okay.
0: Has been found to, when it's slow, to build resilience, and when it's fast, it activates the trauma. But what we're doing is we're doing within an 8-phase protocol where we're looking at, first we resource the person. Like, we spend a lot of time building the resources. We're not just going to, someone's not going to come into my office and I'm going to go, okay, watch my fingers.
1: Right.
0: It's
1: very important to teach our audience.

0: experience what's going on, how it happens,
1: yes,
0: and how it's beneficial yes. in the treatment of psych trauma.
1: So if you work with an EMDR therapist or someone who works in this kind of therapy, which is working with the cognitive, the limbic, and the somatic, right, you would do a lot of resourcing. And that what that means for each person is different, like we were talking about before. It could be spiritual, it could be physical, it could be psychological, it could be community. Whatever it is that helps that person to feel more resilient, building the positive.
0: Okay.
1: Like, we build the positive first. We don't just go straight to the negative right. or the difficult. Then, once that's done, we do more education about what's going to happen in the trauma reprocessing. And it's very collaborative with the patient. It's like, okay, so are you ready? Are we ready? Do we have enough resources? Are we ready to go in? And at that point, we've also taken a history that's very specific. We found, I call it taking newspaper headlines. We don't have to hear the whole story. I don't have to re-traumatize you hearing your whole story in order to help you. Mm-hmm. I just need the bullet points. Mm. So I just get the bullet points, and then we apply that part of the protocol. And then on the other side of it is using those resources again. Like, for instance, when I do a treatment, the last 10 minutes of the session, no more reprocessing, back to resourcing. So it's constantly building the positive while reprocessing the difficult memories.
2: Can you talk a little bit about what you just said and how that brain activity takes place in the traumatized person? So
1: yes.
2: Slide 28, for example.
0: Yeah, yes. Let me just translate what he said. And العلاج, احنا دلوقتي بنتكلم على فكرة العلاج النفسي, وده يعني في رأيي انه اهم من فكرة العلاج بالأدوية في فترة اضطرابات ما بعد الصدمة. ومهم جدا ان احنا نبقى واضحين جدا مع نفسنا, اذا انا مش قادر 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What else?
2: What I wanted to show is kind of graphically show us what happens when a person walks into your office, what the brain activity is of a traumatized person, and then what the brain activity is after they've received treatment.
1: So what happens is that the post-traumatic stress disorder is caused by a maladaptive processing of memories. So either the neocortex rejects it, like, oh, that was terrible, I'm never going to think about that again, and it goes and gets stored in a place that's not good for storage, or it just on its own never makes it to that part of the brain that can go, okay, that happened and it's not happening anymore. So what happens with the brain scan, or what you see in the brain scan, is this overactivation when we have PTSD of like the basal ganglia, the amygdala, the fight or flight parts of the brain. And then what happens is what's posited, right? Like, brain science is still in its infancy in this way, that either through taxing the working memory or the orienting response,
0: okay,
1: and or REM eye movements from sleep being mimicked, that somehow what this does is you activate the part of the brain that's like, no danger, you know, that 98 times out of 100 that it's nothing, right, the orienting response, and then activating the memory at the same time. And very basically, it comes and it's like, oh, okay, now we're here, And I.

Hi, I'm Bayless Conlon. In life, we all face uncertainty. Whether it's financial troubles, relationship valleys, a health crisis, or just trying to discover your purpose, one thing is for certain. God sees you. He loves you. And no matter what you're facing, He has the answers. Hey there. I'm glad that you've joined me. And listen, I want to challenge you, if I might. I realize we've all got busy lives. You're probably thinking about a few different things right now. Now, here's my challenge. Why don't you just take the next 30 minutes and sit down with me as we study

God's word together. It will give us strength. It'll do a work in us, and ultimately, it'll do God's work through us as we interact with other people. So take the time, sit down with me, and let's get into the word of God together. We're in Philippians chapter 3, and man, we've been looking at some rich stuff. You know, the Apostle Paul talked about, you know, the one thing that he did, he forgot the things that were behind and was pressing forward, you know, for the upward call of God in Christ Jesus, for the reward that's coming. And he encouraged others to do the same thing. And he puts himself as an example. And he talked about others that are, you know, like-minded. He said, look to them, you know, as examples, and you know, don't have a blurred vision about this. And really, the truth is, my friend, we're only here for a very short time. You need to give your all for Jesus. I need to give my all for Jesus. And he's not hiding his will and hiding his wisdom from us. The Bible says that wisdom is laid up for the just. He has wisdom laid up for us. He wants to show us how to live, what to do, what this season of our life is supposed to look like, and what he's called us to do for him and for his kingdom, things that will have an eternal impact. And in verse 17 of Philippians chapter 3, he said this, "Brethren, join in following my example and note those who so walk as you have us for a pattern." You know, the book of Proverbs says, "He that walks with wise men shall be wise, but a companion of fools will be destroyed." It's important to have the right kind of friends in your life and to have the right kind of people for an example. And interesting, in the Greek language here, he said, so you have us, in other words, Paul, myself, and you have others that are walking in this way, that have the kingdom of God as the priority in their life, that you have us for a pattern. The Greek word for pattern there is really, really interesting. It means to strike with force and to leave an imprint. That's what the Greek word literally means, to strike with force and to leave an imprint. In fact, the Greek word is tupos. It's where we get the English word type, like to type, as you would, you know, type on your you know, your electronic device, you're typing out a message, or, you know, for us that are a little older, we would type on a typewriter. In fact, you know, I remember when we started the church, there was no mobile phones. They didn't exist. There were no personal computers. There were no iPads. They didn't even have computers that you could get for your church. I mean, computers were enormous. They take up like half of the room that I'm sitting in here. And we still had typewriters. I remember when electric typewriters came out, it just made it easy. You hit the key and just type really easy. But before that, we had manual typewriters. And the electric typewriters and the manual typewriters had what was called a ribbon. And when this ribbon had ink on it, and you'd put the paper in. Now, some of you think I'm ancient. Well, maybe I am compared to you, but this is what we had to do. And I know those manual typewriters, they're in museums now, but hey, that's all we had to work with. And so you put the piece of paper in, and you got this roller, you do it, and the paper, you know, would go through the rollers and come up, and the ribbon went in front of it. And so you type, and when you hit the key, you know, this little piece of metal with a letter on it would come up, and it would strike the ribbon with force. The ribbon had ink, and it would make an indentation into the paper behind, and it would leave the ink there. And so you would type, and it would strike it with force, and you would spell out the words, and then space, and spell out the words. That's literally, you know, the idea here, to strike with force. Again, the Greek word tupos, where we get the word type. Every one of us, you included, me included, every one of us, we are leaving an imprint on others. The words we speak, our actions, our attitudes, our lifestyles are typing lessons on the souls of men and women every day. The way you live in front of your kids, the way you speak to your wife, the way that you treat your husband,
the priorities you have in life,

Listen, you are typing a lesson onto the souls of those little children every day. As you interact with people at work, you are typing, and especially, you know, if you're a believer, you are typing out a message every day onto the souls of men and women that declares your priorities, how important the kingdom of God is, how Jesus can transform a life, the things that we hold as important, the sacrificial

message and it's striking with force. Your attitude, it strikes with force and leaves an imprint on the soul of someone else. The words that you say in anger, in love, in kindness, you're typing out a message, or it's striking someone with force and leaving an imprint on their life. What kind of a message have you been typing? I want you to think about it for a moment. He's about to mention some in this letter in Philippians that through their lives were typing out a story that should never be copied. He goes on in verse 18, and he says, "For many walk, not a few." He said, "Many walk, of whom I have told you often, and now tell you, even weeping, that they are the enemies of the cross of Christ." And I said, "Many walk, whom I told you often, even weeping." Now, I think about that. Paul said that he, you know, told them through tears. In Acts 20 and 19, Paul said that he served with tears. In Acts 20 and 31, he said he warned and he preached with tears. In fact, he said he did it day and night. In 2 Corinthians chapter 2, he said that he wrote with many tears. So Paul, he preached, he warned with tears, he wrote with tears, he served with tears. He said, "And I told you about these, they're literally enemies of the cross of Christ, and I've told you with tears." His ministry was literally bathed in tears. Dry eyes, dry heart. And prior to this, in the book of Philippians, he spoke of those who were claiming salvation was through works, and that you had to be circumcised, and that you had to keep the law, and it was through our good works that, you know, that we merit salvation. Well, that obviously is error, and it's not right. But here Paul sort of shifts gears and he talks about others. These that he's speaking about, you know, that walk, that literally they're the enemy of the cross, to them it was all grace, which they were saying, it doesn't matter how we live, and we can live any way that we want to, indulging in any type of sexual activity. We can indulge in gluttony and drunkenness or whatever else our sensual desires can cook up. He said they were enemies of the cross. So sort of the other end of the spectrum. These one people said, "No, you've got to keep the law and you've got to live right, you know, if you're going to be saved." These people said, "No, it's all grace. Doesn't matter how you live. You can sleep around, you can change partners, you can live a life of gluttony and debauchery. It doesn't matter. You can fulfill the desires because, hey, it's all grace and God will forgive everything, and it's not by our works." Well, friend, I don't believe that salvation is caused by our works. Good works are the fruit of salvation. We are saved by grace through faith, not of ourselves. It is the gift of God, lest any man boast, it says in the book of Ephesians. But if we have true salvation, it will bring forth good works in our life. And if you're truly saved, you're not going to be living a life of sinful indulgence. He said they're enemies of the cross. The cross is all about others, but their lives were all about them. The cross is about sacrifice, but they were all about sinful indulgence. He says this about them in verse 19. He says, "Whose end is destruction, whose God is their belly, and whose glory is in their shame, who set their mind on earthly things." Now that was a mouthful right there. He said that their God is their belly. In other words, whatever their flesh craves, whatever sinful impulses they have, they obey them and they serve them. Their God is their belly. So if my body tells me to drink to excess and to eat three times as much as I should and to not live a disciplined life, well, I'm just going to obey that.
You know, if my flesh tells me that my neighbor's wife looks really good and I need to somehow seduce her and I'm going to do that, all right, their God is their belly. Their God is their flesh. They're serving their flesh. But my friend, as Christians, we serve the Lord.

Lord Jesus Christ, it's not our flesh that we serve. My God is not my belly. And he said, they glory in their shameful things that they do. And their life is all about getting what they can in this world. And their end is not heaven. But Paul said, their end is destruction. Now, interestingly enough, Paul is talking about people in the church, people that professed to know Christ, but they didn't. Their life was not at all about the cross. It was not at all about Christ. It was not all about kingdom priorities. It was all about just sinful indulgence. Friend, that is not the gospel of Jesus Christ. Yes, we come as we are, but he changes us, and we do not leave as we are. I come to the cross on my knees. I bow, you know, in humble adoration and submission to the cross of Christ. I put my trust in the risen Savior who paid for my sin on the cross, and I get up a changed man. And we talked about last time, it's not about perfection. Yes, my spirit is changed when I'm born again. And then I am told to put on Christ and to work out my salvation with fear and trembling. I've received salvation on the inside in my spirit. I am literally changed. And my true inward nature, the real me, I don't want to live the way I used to live. There's something different in me. My body still wants to do sinful things. It was trained in sinful practices for many years, but it's like a wagon that had an old mule that went down a certain trail, you know, day after day, you know, year after year. Pretty soon the driver could just sleep, you know, and lay the reins down on the seat because that mule, it just went that same way every year. Let's say one day the driver dies. You got a new driver. And so you got the mule that's wanted to go down that same path every day. The driver wants to go on a different route. Don't you think he's going to have some trouble from that mule that's been going down that same trail, you know, day after day, week after week, month after month, year after year? Yeah, he's going to have some trouble. Well, you know what? When I got saved, I got a new rider inside. I have been born again. I've been created in the image of Christ Jesus. He who knew no sin was made to be sin for me, that I might be made the righteousness of God in Christ. I have a new nature. I've been born again. And my flesh, yeah, it was trained going down certain ways, doing things for, you know, a number of years. But, hey, I'm not going that way anymore. And sometimes my body gives me a hard time. Well, you know what? As I renew my mind with the Word of God, my renewed mind and my spirit, we're going to gang up on my body, and I'm going to bring it into subjection, and I'm going to make it do what I want to do, which is the will of God. And the Apostle Paul talked about those things. He said, I bring my body into subjection, and I make it my slave. So anyway, all of that, when you get saved, yeah, you're not going to live a perfect life, but things are going to be changed. And as one person said, it's not about perfection, it's about direction. That now, I've been changed on the inside, so I'm working out my salvation with fear and trembling. What God has put in here, as I renew my mind with the Word of God, I'm going to work that out here. It's going to be worked out in my speech. It's going to be worked out in my priorities. It's going to be worked out in my attitudes. It's going to be worked out in the way that I walk and live my life before Christ, and I grow in grace, and I go from glory to glory, and I go from faith to faith, and I am maturing in Christ. But the thing is, if you're not going that direction, if that's not even a desire, I think you need to check up and see whether you still got the same old rider in there, my friend. Because once you get saved, your new inward nature will not agree with the ugly things that you used to do. It will bother you inside unless you become calloused and your conscience has become seared, and you don't want that to happen. And, you know, there really is nothing new under the sun. What happened in Paul's day is happening in our day, and we need to follow the example of people that follow Christ. Not the example of people, you know, whose God is their belly, who just indulge in everything, because their end is destruction. Their end is not heaven. And I know some people say, well, yeah, that's what I hate about church. You know, there's just hypocrites in church. I'm not going. Well,

me there's some hypocrites in church. And there's some people in church that have sort of slipped in, you know, among the saints unaware, and they're not saved. And their whole thing is you know, they want to drag people into their own ungodliness. They had people like that in Paul's day. There's people like that in our day. There are some young men that come to church not because they want your God, they want your bod. They want your body. Young lady, listen to me. There are some young men that'll come into church just because they know there's a lot of pretty girls in church that are lonely. And they're not there because they're interested in Christ. They're there because they want to get you in bed. And listen, it happened in Paul's days, happened in our day. And some people say, well, that's why I don't go to church. There's hypocrites in church. Well, I think it's the best place for a hypocrite to be because they can hear the word of the Lord and God changes people's lives through the preaching of the gospel. Faith is awakened and people can be changed as they sit under the word of God. But listen, phony people don't make the truth untrue, and they don't make the truth any less valuable. Yes, there's phony people, there's phony Christians, but that doesn't make the real less true, doesn't make the real less valuable, any more than counterfeit money makes real money less valuable. What are you going to do? So, well, I got a counterfeit $20 bill one time, so I'm never going to touch money, I'm never going to spend money again. Now, that's just like really stupid. Paul said about these people, getting back to our scriptures, he said, they mind earthly things. But Paul said this in verse 20. They mind earthly things, but in verse 20, he said, for our citizenship is in heaven, from which we also eagerly wait for the Savior, the Lord Jesus Christ. All right, they mind earthly things, but our citizenship is in heaven. The word citizenship literally speaks of a colony. He said, we are a colony of heaven. Now, Philippi, and Paul wrote this letter to believers in Philippi there in Macedonia, it was a Roman colony. It was governed by Roman law. They spoke the Roman language. They observed Roman customs, and they didn't live like the world around them in that respect. We don't act as believers. We don't act like the world around us when it comes to morals, priority, or purpose. We are to live like citizens of heaven, even though we're down here. We're not in heaven yet, but we are a colony from heaven. And we are eagerly waiting for the return of our King. And when he returns, when he comes, he will change us by transforming our bodies with his resurrection power. And then we will leave this colony for our homeland in heaven. And my friend, that day is coming. But in the meantime, we are governed by heaven's laws. We are governed by heaven's priorities. We are governed by what Jesus says is important and by what he says we should do. We don't talk like the world around us. We don't live like the world around us. Our priorities are not like the world around us. We are citizens of heaven. We are a colony of heaven. And in verse 21, he said, for we wait for the Savior, the Lord Jesus Christ, who is going to return, verse 21, who will transform our lowly body, that it may be conformed to his glorious body, according to the working by which he is able even to subdue all things to himself. He changes us, and he subdues, he will subdue and conquer everything everywhere. The last enemy to be put underfoot is going to be death itself. There'll be no more death, no more funerals, no more crying, no more graveyards, no more struggling with this flesh. You know, I'm thankful to be alive. But right now as I sit and look into this camera, this earthly house that I'm living in is 70 years old. I know you probably thought I was 35, but hey, I'm 70 years old. And there's some things that this 70-year-old house can't do athletically the way this body did when it was 30 years old. Listen, everybody eventually dies. The Bible says that the inward man is being renewed day by day, but the outward man is perishing.
There is a law.

work. You know, things grow old and they die, and the day is going to come. If Jesus tarries, I will lay this house down in death, and I will step out of this body, and I will walk into the presence of the Lord, unhindered by, you know, my physical limitations. So when that happens, listen, don't say, well, you know, poor Bayless, you know, he died. No, I'll be more alive than I've ever been before. I will just have changed locations. I will have left this earthly colony, and I will have gone to the heavenly colony, and I will see the Lord Jesus Christ face to face. The Apostle Paul said to be absent from the body is to be present with the Lord. We read on in Philippians chapter 4. We move now into the fourth chapter in verse 1. He says, therefore, and whenever you find a therefore, you need to find out what the therefore is there for. Therefore, in other words, because of the things that we've just shared with you, via the Holy Spirit and the written word, therefore, my beloved and longed for brethren, my joy and crown, so stand fast in the Lord, beloved. And I just want to encourage you. I realize there's going to be some tempest-tossed believers listening to the sound of my voice right now. I want to encourage you to stand fast. I know there are some believers that have been besieged by temptation. I want to encourage you to stand fast. My friend, this life is vapor that appears for a little time and then vanishes away. And any sacrifice you make in the will of God that God requires you to do, you will be amply rewarded for that when you get to heaven, and it will absolutely be worthwhile. And I didn't plan on saying this, just came to me right now, but I know there's somebody watching that really needs to hear this. As we've been talking about, we have the sin nature in these earthly bodies, and they've been trained, you know, in evil. And the scripture talks about sin, and it talks about iniquity, both. Iniquity, literally, it comes from a word that's used to speak of a branch coming off of a tree. And there are certain iniquities, there are certain bents, if you would, in our body. Some people have this iniquity in their flesh that is bent toward toward lying. Some people's, you know, their bent is bent toward sexual sin. Someone else has a bent toward depression. Well, thank God, through Christ Jesus, through the Word of God, through the power of the Holy Spirit, we can live above those things, and we can bring our flesh under subjection even to those things. But there are people that, because of the fact that we live in a fallen world, everything doesn't operate the way that God originally intended it to operate, that they have a bent toward homosexual sin, toward same-sex attraction. Well, the scriptures very clearly teach us in the New Testament that that is out of bounds. Just like for me, it would be out of bounds for me to sleep with a woman I'm not married to. I'm a one-woman man. I've been married to the same woman for 43 years. That doesn't mean that my flesh is never attracted to another woman. That doesn't mean that the desire never comes up in me, you know, to look at another woman or to think about another woman. And somebody else, it may be a same-sex attraction. Both of those are outside of the boundaries that God has set. So I live within the boundaries that God has set for me. And I want to encourage you, my friend, hold fast. Somebody says, but it's not fair. It doesn't go away. No, it doesn't. I'm 70 years old and it doesn't go away, but I'm still going to live within the boundaries that God has set. Somebody says, why? You should just express yourself freely, because I've got heaven in mind. Because I realize my life is an example, and the Word of God is my final authority in life. And I know that when I get to heaven, you know, it will have been worth it all. Yeah, I'm living in this flesh body, and it doesn't always want to do what's right, but you know what? God is greater. Greater is He that's in me than he that's in the world. And I can, through the power of the Holy Spirit and the power of God's Word, live a sanctified life, and I will keep that at bay in the name of Jesus as long as I live. And for those of you, you know, you found that Jesus is real, but you still have this same-sex attraction in your flesh, all right? Just like for me, you know, heterosexual sex outside of my marriage, out of bounds, all right? Homosexual, sexual activity, out of bounds for you. Somebody says, how can that be fair? I'm going to struggle with it. Maybe you will. Maybe you'll have to struggle with that until you leave this earthly life, but I guarantee you, the moment you step into eternity, you are going to, oh, thank God that I live the way that God wanted me to.

0: rewards and the glory of heaven. That it just makes my struggle pale in comparison with what has been waiting for me on the other side. But I also do believe that there's victory, you know, on this side, that it's not this constant 24-hour struggle. As we renew our minds with the Word of God and we choose to live God's way, that I believe that we can have victory and joy, and it's not going to be depressing and like, oh, God, why do I have to go through this every day? I don't think it has to be that way. Not that the flesh is not going to raise its head up, you know, but friend, my God is not my belly. Don't let your belly and your fleshly desires be your God. Believer, live holy. Live within the bounds that God has set for you. And again, if you just look at this earthly life, maybe that's not fair. But when you factor in eternity, it's forever and ever and ever and ever and ever and ever and ever and ever and ever. And then it's just starting. It'll make every sacrifice, every bit of obedience that you exercised, you know, on in line with God's word and on behalf of the kingdom, it'll make every bit of that worthwhile. In fact, you can't compare it. Eye hasn't seen, ear hasn't heard, nor entered into the heart of man the things that God has prepared for those that love him. So I'm going to get off my soapbox. I didn't plan on saying that, but I just know somebody needed to hear it. I pray that it'll help you, and God bless you. And I just want to tell you this. You are loved. The Holy Spirit is there with you. Pick up a Bible, start reading it. And may God open your eyes to his truth. In Jesus' name, God bless.
1: 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Our prayer is that God's richest and best will be yours always.

let's come together now to the book of Revelation. In chapter 7, I am thrilled to walk through this chapter with you today for many reasons, but the main one is because Revelation 7 holds the answer to the closing question of Revelation chapter 6. Now, hopefully you remember that at the breaking of the sixth seal, the people realize that this is something coming directly from God. The global disturbance, the cosmic shakings, was undoubtedly the outcome of God's direct wrath. And so humanity will flee and they will try to find refuge. And when it dawned upon them that this is in

Indeed, God's justice, God's doing. John hears them in their panicked voices cry out, "Who can stand? Who can escape the fury of God's wrath? Who can hide from the blazing holiness that he is manifesting? Who can shield themselves from his judgments?" And before John is given insight into what will happen at the breaking of the seventh and final seal of the scroll, God gives him the answer to that question. Let's read it together in Revelation 7, beginning in verse 1 down to verse 8. "After this, I saw four angels standing at the four corners of the earth, holding back the four winds of the earth, that no wind might blow on earth or sea or against any tree. Then I saw another angel ascending from the rising of the sun with the seal of the living God, and he called it with a loud voice to the four angels who had been given power to harm earth and sea, saying, 'Do not harm the earth or the sea or the trees until we have sealed the servants of our God on their foreheads.' And I heard the number of the seal, 144,000, sealed from every tribe of the sons of Israel. 12,000 from the tribe of Judah were sealed. 12,000 from the tribe of Reuben. 12,000 from the tribe of Gad. 12,000 from the tribe of Asher. 12,000 from the tribe of Naphtali. 12,000 from the tribe of Manasseh. 12,000 from the tribe of Simeon. 12,000 from the tribe of Levi, 12,000 from the tribe of Issachar, 12,000 from the tribe of Zebulun, 12,000 from the tribe of Joseph, 12,000 from the tribe of Benjamin were sealed." Father, we need your wisdom, we need your help, we need your guidance, and we rest in the truth that you promised to give us the answers in your word. And so we come now, Lord, hungry and thirsty, and we believe we will be filled because you are a gracious God. We thank you in advance for this message. May it be given in clarity. May it deal with any confusion or contradiction, and may it produce consecration. In Jesus' name we pray, amen. So there are two companies of people who will be untouched by the disasters that will follow this moment, the things that are yet to be unfolded, the things that are yet to be realized in the book of Revelation. The first group is described in the section that we just read. They are defined by their Jewish heritage, and they are numbered precisely, 144,000. The second group we will touch on next week, if the Lord wills, and they are different than the first. But I think it's worth looking at it very briefly. Just take a peek at them in verse 9 to see how this second group is identified. Look at verse 9. "After this, I looked, and behold, a great multitude that no one could number, from every nation, from all tribes and peoples and languages, standing before the throne and before the Lamb, clothed in white robes with palm branches in their hands." So you see, there's a division here. Unlike the first group, the second group is not limited to one ethnicity. They are drawn from all nations. They are drawn from all tribes. They are defined by a variety of peoples. Also, we find that unlike the first group, there is no number to the second. There is no count. There is no exact record. It's actually beyond a number. And finally, another difference to consider is that unlike the first group, the second group that John sees is in heaven, while the 144,000 are still on earth at this point. Now, there's a lot to discuss. That's why we're going to take our time by investigating the first group today, famously known as the 144,000.
And so I want us to go back to verse 1 now, and let me just say this from the beginning. You're going to need your Bibles. You're always going to need your Bibles. But especially with this text, I want us to travel to different portions of Scripture, because

It will help us make sense of what seems to be mysterious and cryptic, and it will be a reward. So hold on to your Bible, and let's go together now and see what God has to say to us through this. There is an obvious contrast between the chaos in the previous chapter and what we find here in the opening text. What we find in the last scene of chapter 6 is utter chaos, and then suddenly we are faced with strange calm, a very unusual atmosphere in this book. That what you find here is the source of the troubles and the turbulences that we've studied so far is the very same cause for the tranquility here. It's the Lord. God is the one who brings about this peace, this temporary repose. We read of four angels who are standing at the four corners of the earth, holding back the four winds of the earth. Now, what is that? Well, the four corners of the earth is a scriptural metaphor that speaks of the earth as a whole. You find that in the book of Isaiah especially. So it's not talking about the actual landscape of our planet necessarily. It's just speaking about the entirety of our world. And what about these four winds? Are they literal winds? Likely not. Again, this is another phrase that is familiar in the Bible that refers to an unusual act of God on a massive scale. It speaks about this remarkable manifestation that will take place in a way that cannot be ignored by the masses. And so in some contexts, whenever you see these four winds defined, it actually speaks of a great miracle that is about to take place. In other instances, it's actually speaking about a significant act of judgment. So you don't have to turn there, but if you're a note taker, you'll appreciate these two references from the Old Testament. You remember the Valley of Dry Bones when the prophet Ezekiel was brought there by God, and it was a vision, but it spoke about the hopelessness of the nation of Israel. And God gives Ezekiel instructions of how to speak to this valley and how they can be revived. And let me read to you what he says in Ezekiel 37, verse 9. Ezekiel says, "Then he said to me, prophesy to the breath, prophesy, son of man, and say to the breath, thus says the Lord God, come from the four winds, O breath, and breathe on these slain that they may live." So here's a positive reality to these four winds, that it's a call for this force, this power to bring about something good and redemptive. But here's an example of it leading to judgment. It's an obscure passage, but again, you don't have to turn there. Just listen carefully and write down the reference for later. In Jeremiah 49, verse 36, listen to what God says. "And I will bring upon Elam the four winds from the four quarters of heaven, and I will scatter them to all those winds, and there shall be no nation to which those driven out of Elam shall not come." So there is this call for the four winds to scatter a certain people group, which is obviously an act of discipline and chastisement. In Revelation 7, when the four winds are mentioned, it's clear that judgment is in view, and that the Lord calls his servants, his heavenly angels, to hold back further punishment, to put it on pause. And I can't help but recognize something before we move on, and it is how precise God's protection is. Notice again here at the last part of verse 1, look there in Revelation 7, "that no wind might blow on earth or sea or against any tree." Not one tree can be affected. Not one tree can be cut down. Not one tree can blow over or be uprooted unless God permits it. Beyond that, not one leaf can be broken off any shrub or tree unless God wishes it. And in case you think that this is just a text to prove just how much God cares about the environment, oh, if he cares about trees this much, how much more you and I? I'll never forget it. Some time ago, sitting in my living room, going through the book of Job, and I've read that book many times, but something so simple yet profound touched me, and it still ministers to me today, and I hope it ministers to you. Do you remember what Satan said to God when he brings up his observation of the detailed care

that Job had because of his relationship with God? This is worth turning to in Job 1 and highlight it, maybe print it and put it somewhere in your house, because it is a wonderful insight into the great compassion and supervision that God has for his servants. In Job 1, verse 9 and 10, then Satan answered the Lord and said, does Job fear God for no reason? Have you not put a hedge around him, highlight that, around Job himself, and his house, and all that he has? That's pretty descriptive, wouldn't you say? And he doesn't even end it there. Notice what he says at the last part. On every side. Not just one side. So I was in my living room, I was reading this, and I thought, pause, Lord, you don't just keep watch of my front door. You're in the backyard. And you're in the side door, going into the garage. And any and everything that I own, you protect, because it's yours ultimately. Every part of your life is guarded and watched over by your God. What are you anxious about? What are you fearful about? Every part of you, the sole of your foot up to the crown of your head, is taken into consideration. So here is the Lord showing, even in Revelation 7, just how meticulous he is, just how caring he is. Things that you don't even think about, God thinks about. Or maybe things that you obsessively watch over and are worried about, God is already there. And it's not just Job in view here. Job is not just a special character. What you find in Revelation 7 is that the reason why God holds back further judgment is because there's another group of people that he is watching over and wants to do something with. And this is what we want to look at. Come back to verse 2 of Revelation 7. Verse 2 and 3 reads, do not harm the earth or the sea or the trees until we have sealed the servants of our God on their foreheads. We got to talk about this seal. In the ancient world, this practice of sealing something was very familiar. If you were a ruler or an owner of some kind of property or an estate, you probably had a signet ring, a ring that had an autograph of some sorts, or initials, or some kind of emblem that was undoubtedly tied to you. And someone would take that ring and they would press it into wax, and it would seal a document, a contract, or even a significant item to mark ownership, to authorize it, and to say, this belongs to someone. And so what you have here is God borrowing that practice in order to communicate that he is looking to identify a certain group of people in order to authenticate his ownership and to protect them. And so he tells these angels, let's stop here because we still have to seal the servants of our God. And listen, this should not be unfamiliar to the Old Testament student, because we find this practice in Ezekiel chapter 9. This is when God was about to pass judgment on Jerusalem. And before judgment is unleashed, listen to what he says. It's incredible. In verse 4 of Ezekiel 9, and the Lord said to him, pass through the city. He's speaking to a divine messenger. Pass through the city, through Jerusalem, and put a mark on the foreheads of the men who sigh and groan over all the abominations that are committed in it. Do you see that? So he speaks to, contextually, an angel. He's about to unleash punishment upon his own. He's about to discipline the holy city. And he says, before we move forward, I'm asking you to mark a certain group of people on their forehead. Sound familiar? Do you see just how saturated Revelation is with the Old Testament? But notice the people who are marked. I want you to mark those who sigh and groan over all the abominations that are being practiced in this place. One of the evidences of somebody's relationship with God being true and genuine and sincere is how you and I not only respond to our own sin, but the sin around us. What was it that God was looking for at this time? I want you to find those who are broken over the abominations that are being practiced. I want you to find those who are
who are shattered by the idolatry that is being

committed. God looks for how we view sin. That's important to God. But then he goes on to say this in verse 6 of Ezekiel 9. Kill old men outright, young men and maidens, little children and women, but touch no one whom is the mark, on whom is the mark. And begin at my sanctuary. So they began with the elders who are before the house. So again, this mark is a protective thing. And both in Ezekiel and in Revelation, we see that the Lord has his own seal, which is spiritually applied to those who belong to him, so that when judgment does go forth, they would be spared. They would not experience wrath. So we see consistent reality to the seal. Now, if you're sitting here wondering, okay, there's a seal obviously available in the Old Testament. It's there in Ezekiel. And there will be a seal that will be known in the tribulation period. What about now? Well, I'm here to remind you that if you do belong to Christ, you are sealed. What did Paul tell the Ephesians? You know this very well in Ephesians 1:13. In him you also, when you heard the word of truth, the gospel of your salvation, and believed in him, were sealed with the promised Holy Spirit. I'm sealed. So are you. And this is incredible if you truly grasp it, because it's one of the many ways that God assures us that because of our faith in the gospel, we are securely owned by God. We belong to him. We are his eternal possession because he has placed his signature on your soul and mine. The Savior's name is there. And no one can change that. Listen very carefully. It doesn't matter how intense the doubts are relating to your standing with God. It doesn't alter this reality. And it doesn't matter how convincing Satan's arguments are against you. You are promised a seal. You are sealed. And the significance of this seal is that it not only protects us from dangers in this life, but it promises us eternal life. The same word sealed in Revelation 7:3 is in that verse, Ephesians 1:13. And in Ephesians 4:30, we're told, do not grieve the Holy Spirit, by whom you were sealed until the day, or to the day of redemption. What's the purpose of that seal? It's meant to mark me and keep me until I am totally redeemed. He's not going anywhere. And there's no one who can pry him away. This is speaking about just how safe we are in Christ, sealed until the day of redemption. And that beauty, that inheritance, that down payment that was made should move you to the degree where you say, I don't want to grieve him. He's chosen to take up residence in me. He's chosen to hold me and to keep me until the end. And so between now and that day of redemption, oh, may I please him. May I honor him. May he not be broken, though committed to keeping me because of that precious blood. May he be pleased to take up his home in my heart. Now, I find something quite fascinating about this seal in Revelation 7. Many things. And the one that comes to mind is this, that this seal in Revelation 7 appears before another mark that will be placed on the foreheads of others. You guys know where we're going with this, right? The mark of the beast. The mark of the beast that will show up in Revelation chapter 13. And in Revelation 13, 16, we learn that those who would pledge their allegiance to the Antichrist will be marked with his name or the number of his name on their foreheads or on their hand. And we'll talk about why that is the case when we come to that chapter. But what does it tell you about Satan that he has his own mark? I'll tell you what it means. It means that he is so envious of God, so covetous, that he seeks to imitate him in every way possible. He so wants to be God that even with God's mark, he tries to have his own version of it. If God marks his people with a seal, I'll mark my people with my own seal. This is how demented and twisted the enemy is. So you have to understand that the mark of the beast is a demonic counterfeit. It's a dark parody of the wonderful gift that we have in God through the Holy Spirit.

But here's the difference between God's seal and Satan's seal. The seal of God comes upon those who willingly and humbly receive Jesus Christ as Lord. Being sealed and owned by the Lord is something that you do because you recognize His great love and how expensive your salvation is and how sweet and loving your God is. And so you surrender to that seal. Satan, on the other hand, makes no such offer. Satan will set up this system through the Antichrist to coerce and to bully you into taking this seal. Yes, there will be many who will freely pledge their loyalty to the Antichrist because they're deceived. But the system will be set up so that it forces the masses. Because in that same chapter in Revelation 13, you can't buy or sell without that seal. You can't live normally. And so recognize just how pathetic the devil is as a master. There is nothing about him that is love or mercy. He has to twist your arm. He has to threaten you in order for you to bend your knee. And yet we, as blood-bought Christians, we bend our knee because we're overwhelmed by the love of Christ. We give ourselves freely. Oh, you are worthy of 10,000 lives to be lived, but I'll give you my one. Seal me. Mark me. And now that we've identified the nature and the purpose of this seal, to protect this group, in order to help them stand in what's to follow in these judgments on the earth, we now have to turn our attention to the group that will receive it at this point in God's story. So let's come back again to verse 4 of Revelation 7. There are two main perspectives regarding this numbered group. There are some who see it as a symbolic picture of the universal church, while there are others who understand it as a literal count of Jews who will put their faith in the Lord Jesus Christ during the tribulation period. So I want to speak on the symbolic view for a moment. Why is it that there are some believers who do not see this as actual Jews being saved, and instead a picture of the church? Well, they will argue that numbers in apocalyptic literature are often symbolic. And they will continue to add that since we are in the new covenant, there is no reason to distinguish the Jewish people, since in Christ there is a new man comprised of both Jew and Gentile. So why are we making a highlight here of the Jewish people when God's main program here at this point is the church? And they would go on to explain that the number 144,000, when broken down, makes this case. 12 times 12 times 1,000 equals this number. So you have the 12 tribes of Israel, you have the 12 apostles, and then you have the number 1,000, which speaks of completion or fullness. And so that equation essentially means this, that what we have in view here is the fullness of God's people, both from old and new covenants, who together make up the new spiritual Israel. Interesting take. Additionally, this view argues that the innumerable multitude from every tribe and tongue that John sees following the 144, remember we peeked at them in verse 9. Those who are proponents of this view will say, those aren't two distinct groups, they're actually one and the same, from two different perspectives. And in order to back that up, they will go to an interesting part of Revelation to show how it parallels. Do you remember in Revelation 5:5? When John was told about the line of the tribe of Judah, he was told about the line of the tribe of Judah, but when he looked more carefully, he didn't see a lion. What did he see? A lamb standing. So two different descriptions of the same person. He heard the lion, but he saw the lamb. And people who hold to this perspective will also argue that John is experiencing something similar here. He hears about the 144, if you look at the language carefully, but when you go to verse 9 down, he sees an innumerable amount of people from different tribes and tongues. Two different descriptions of the same identity, of the same entity. So the argument is essentially that the 144 is just an artistic, descriptive, symbolic way of speaking about the universal church. Finally,

kind of get into the details and point out how the tribes that are listed here are never to be found listed in the Old Testament, the way it's listed, primarily because who's omitted? Did you notice it? Dan is omitted. The tribe of Dan is not there. And you can make a case that Ephraim also is not there by name. Levi is there for whatever reason as well. Joseph is included. And so they'll say, listen, this can't be about Israel because you don't find this kind of catalog, this kind of record in the Hebrew Scriptures. There are more arguments that they make. That's just an overview. But how do we make a case for the literal view? And here's what I want to say to begin with. Revelation makes it clear in other places in this book how the Jewish people and their land plays a distinctive and imperative role in God's work in the last days. It's found in other places in Revelation. May I give you two examples? And listen. Pay attention, my dear brother and sister. There's a lot of talk about Israel today. And I'm not concerned what the world has to say about Israel. I'm concerned about theology. I'm concerned what the Bible has to say about it. You and I need to be informed. You and I need to know what the Bible says. You and I need to be equipped. So this is where you really want to lean in and take notes. Let's look at a couple of examples here. Go to Revelation 11. We talked about this a few services ago, briefly, where you have the two witnesses here who will play a very important evangelistic role in the tribulation period. But I want you to see something interesting in verse 7 and verse 8. Revelation 11, verse 7 and verse 8. And when they had finished their testimony, the beast that rises from the bottomless pit will make war on them and conquer them and kill them. Oh, I said this before. Can I say it again? Don't you love it that they could not be killed until their testimony was done? You and I are not going anywhere until our testimony is over. Verse 8, and their dead bodies will lie in the street of the great city. Pause. A city. We're talking about an actual city that symbolically is called Sodom and Egypt. I really appreciate that the book of Revelation tells us when something is symbolic. There are times when it's obviously symbolic, but we see here that the Spirit tells us that the city is symbolically called Sodom and Egypt. Now we know where the city is, where their Lord was crucified. Where's the city? Good, Jerusalem. If that wasn't clear enough, look at verse 13. And at that hour, there was a great earthquake, and a tenth of the city fell. 7,000 people were killed in the earthquake, and the rest were terrified and gave glory to the God of heaven. Highlight the fact that this is speaking about a literal city in an actual Jerusalem in a nation actually called Israel. Be mindful of that. Go to chapter 16. Let's look at verse 14. This is a description of the preparation of the Battle of Armageddon. Notice what is said here in Revelation 16, verse 14. For they are demonic spirits performing signs who go abroad to the kings of the whole world to assemble them for battle on the great day of God the Almighty. Verse 15, behold, I am coming like a thief. Blessed is the one who stays awake, keeping his garments on, that he may not go about naked and be seen exposed. And they assemble them at the place that in Hebrew is called Armageddon. Armageddon in Hebrew means Mount Megiddo. It's two words. I confirmed this with one of our pastors. Mount Megiddo. And here's what's interesting. There is no specific mountain called Megiddo in that region. But it can also mean hill country. So it's very likely that this is speaking about the hill country surrounding the plain of Megiddo, which is mentioned more than once in the Old Testament. I personally have seen the plain of Megiddo. We were traveling through Israel, the northern part, and we stopped somewhere for lunch. And in passing, the tour guide said, oh, by the way, that's Megiddo. And then we just went on with lunch. I'm like, whoa, that's where the final thing is going to take place. Why are we? And people just, I'm staying here. I'm taking pictures. You guys go ahead. And I looked at it, and this is the thought that dawned on me. It's this flat, like perfectly flat. And I thought to myself, that's a perfect terrain for war. It's incredible. So I grabbed somebody and said, hey, look, take a picture. I want Megiddo behind me.

said, this is where it's going to all go down. Now, it's a plain located 60 to 70 miles north of Jerusalem, and it's a site where many battles have been fought in biblical history and even in human history. And it's the very piece of real estate that God will choose to execute the nations upon Christ's return. Why am I bringing all of this up? If the 144,000 are symbolic, should these Jewish geographical references be symbolic as well? And if they are symbolic, what do they represent? What? What do they speak about? We're talking about actual real estate, actual Jews, an actual nation, different parts of that nation. You either take it literally or you do spiritual origami with the Bible. I see it plain. It's too detailed to be allegorical. It's so obvious. It's so clear. And unlike those who see no value or relevance in the 144,000 being ethnic Jews, their literal identity actually aligns perfectly with prophecies and promises throughout the scriptures, including those who are found in the New Testament. As I mentioned earlier, there's a lot of conversation regarding God's relationship with ethnic Israel today. And interestingly, it was something that the early church was wrestling with in Paul's day. And that's why the Holy Spirit inspired Paul to give answers. And so he helps him, inspires him, and guides him to pen Romans 9 to 11. And in those chapters, we learn about Israel's past and the relationship with God, Israel's present, and in Romans 11, Israel's future. Let's turn to Romans 11. And let's skip over to verse 25. Listen, if you struggle and try to make sense of God's relationship with Israel, go to Romans 11. Go to Romans 11. And I want you to see what he says here in verse 25. This is brilliant. Paul's speaking to many Gentiles. And he says this, lest you be wise in your own sight. Pause. In other words, I don't want you to come up with your own idea of how this all works. I don't want you to come to your own conclusions separate from what God's word has to say. So don't let politics influence your theology. Don't let what's popular influence what's true. I'm not concerned with what people have to say. I'm concerned with what God has to say. Lest you be wise in your own sight, I do not want you to be unaware of this mystery. Pause again, forgive me. How many people are unaware of what God's word has to say from Genesis to Revelation about his relationship with Israel? How many? So many! You have people who have come to conclusions about this who haven't even read through the Bible once. Who don't know the Old Testament, the foundation of the New. And they come out confidently saying, well, this is what... You heard that. You didn't even investigate it. You're regurgitating what somebody said from the pulpit. Are you a Berean? Did you examine the scriptures for yourself? Have you come to that conclusion by your own study? He says, I don't want you to be unaware. Okay, I understand it's not a salvific issue, but the Holy Spirit wants Christians to know. I don't know. No, I want you to know. I don't want you to be unaware of this mystery. Brothers, a partial hardening has come upon Israel. What hardening are we talking about here? We're talking about a partial, which speaks of the timing of it. It's not a permanent hardening. And it's not a complete hardening in the sense that every single Jew is hardened. The early church was filled with Jews. Your Messiah is Jewish. And there are Jews today who are coming to Christ. A partial hardening has come upon Israel until the fullness of the Gentiles has come in. So there is a limit to this hardening. And there is debate around, what does this mean, the fullness of the Gentiles has come in? The most likely interpretation is that God is going to do something with the Gentiles, which he is now in this church age. And when the last Gentile comes to Christ, there's going to be a shift. There's going to be a change of focus.

Verse 26, and in this way all Israel will be saved. That is not saying every single Jewish person will come to Christ. What it is saying is that the nation will identify Jesus Christ of Nazareth as their official Messiah. And in this way, all Israel will be saved. As it is written, the deliverer will come from Zion. He will banish ungodliness from Jerusalem.

they are enemies for your sake. But as regards election, they are beloved for the sake of their forefathers. Honestly, yes, go through Romans 11 if you struggle with this. But if you don't even want to go through Romans 11, what do you do with verse 28? Just verse 28. Because what do people say? Well, the reason why Israel is no longer relevant, no longer will receive special attention from God, is because they have denied the Messiah. And Paul understands that they are enemies regarding the gospel, but that does not nullify their election. As unthinkable and as brutal as that denial of their Messiah is, Paul says, you have to understand, God made a promise to their forefathers. And even their current rejection of the gospel does not cancel those promises. It's clear as day. It's clear as day. And here's why this all matters. God is saving Gentiles. And when the final Gentile comes into the fold, he will once again turn his attention to the people of Israel on a much larger scale. And it makes perfect sense to understand the tribulation period as fulfilling that mission. A time when the Jewish people, amid great turmoil, will be awakened to the folly of denying the Lord Jesus Christ as their Messiah, leading to a spiritual revival as the hardening of their hearts is lifted. So when we're studying Revelation, we're looking at what? Yes, judgments and catastrophes being unleashed upon the world. But it's not just to judge the world and give them a final wake-up call. It's also to awaken Israel. And we should recognize the 144,000 as representing the first fruits of Israel's salvation. The very same thing that Paul's speaking about in verse 26, all Israel will be saved. When is that going to happen? Well, we're seeing the beginnings of it in chapter 7 of the book of Revelation. And we have good reason to believe that that same number of people will serve God in a unique way. Remember, they are identified as servants of our God. And I believe that they will be spreading the gospel to the world. Remember in Matthew 24 that Jesus, in the middle of all those descriptions of what will happen in the final period of human history, the gospel will also go to what? The entire world. I'm persuaded that the 144,000 will play a major role of evangelizing the nations. Can you imagine that? 144,000 Jews who will be preaching the gospel in the most dangerous and trying time of human history. And they will also be preaching to their own brothers and sisters of the Jewish race. So if you are someone, again, who is struggling to accept this, I want you to go back to Romans 11, the passage we just read, and see how Paul quotes the Old Testament. He goes to Isaiah 59, he goes to Isaiah 27 and verse 26 and verse 27 of Romans 11 to show what? That the basis of his argument is grounded in the Hebrew scriptures. He takes two portions, you can argue maybe even three, combines them together, and he's showing his Gentile readers, look, I'm telling you this because the Bible predicted it. The Bible speaks about it. The prophets foretold it. Why is that important? Because those who believe that the church has replaced Israel will also say that every promise made to Israel in the old is given to the church. Well, hold on. Paul quotes an Old Testament promise and ascribes it to Israel, ethnic Israel. And what I found about those who believe every single promise in the Old Testament now goes to the church is that they don't want to take any of the curses that are warned against Israel. Give us the promises, keep the curses. This serves as many proofs that not every promise made to Israel in the Old Testament is fulfilled in the church, despite what many people claim. Contrary to that distortion, Paul is testifying that the spiritual salvation of Israel has been promised from of old, and the current rejection of the gospel does not cancel those promises. Let's come back to Revelation 7. We're talking about actual Jews, a real revival, and we're seeing the budding of the promise that all Israel shall be saved. Now, all of what we just said, as we're ready to close, is just an overview. And I'm sure you can see how there can be a debate about this, and people can go back and forth.
So maybe you're less interested in the conversation of whether or not this is speaking about real Jews or this is speaking about the

church, and you have more intricate inquiries like, all right, yeah, I already am convinced that this is speaking about actual Israel, actual tribes, actual people, actual numbers, but preacher, where's Dan? And why is this an unusual list of tribes? I'm not going to answer every single question, but I think that's the most common one when it comes to this text. When it comes to Q&As and people love the book of Revelation, they will ask, hey, where's Dan in Revelation 7? There are some who say, well, Revelation 7 omits Dan because the Antichrist will come from the tribe of Dan. Where did you get that from? That's pure speculation. There are some who just want to explain it away by saying, well, Dan is omitted because he has gone extinct. That specific tribe just dried out and they're no longer present at this point. We can't say for certain why. But if there is any argument we can make from Scripture, is by looking at the history of the tribe of Dan and seeing if that can provide any light to why they are not included in the sealing and in the service in the tribulation period. Again, if you know the Old Testament well, you will remember that Dan is associated with great idolatry throughout the Old Testament. You find it in Judges 18. Even in the early stages of the conquest and the settling of the people of Israel in the Promised Land, Dan rushed into apostasy. Dan adopted false gods and promoted it, false priesthood. It's very concerning. Then you fast forward at the division of the kingdom, when Rehoboam took over his father Solomon and Jeroboam caused the split, he took 10 tribes from the north, and in fear of those tribes going down to Jerusalem to worship at the temple and losing their allegiance, he sets up false worship. And he resurrects the golden calf. And he places one in Bethel and another one where? In the region of Dan. It became a hub of idolatry. There are other things, other narratives and other clues, even prophecies that indicate that Dan did not have the greatest future. And Dan, they have caused much suffering in terms of the spiritual strength of their brethren. So if we go with that, then we have a practical truth here, that sin disqualifies us from service. If God is sealing this group of Jews, this remnant, in order to serve a purpose, an amazing purpose, at a very critical time in human history, and doesn't include Dan, I argue that this is just one of many illustrations showing us one of the costs of sin. That's why you knowing your gifts and you knowing your ministry is important for your sanctification. Although not the primary motive, it is a motive nonetheless. I want to be used maximally by God. I don't want to miss out opportunities in my life to serve God because of silly sin, because of anything that would compromise my testimony. I don't want to miss out. If you want to learn anything from this, it's, Lord, please, let there be nothing in my life that causes you to overlook me when you're ready to use your people. I want to be used. I want to be fit for the Master's use. And so I want to cleanse myself, and I'm praying that you cleanse me. And in this day and hour, that's so relevant for us. We heard it in the announcements. The laborers are few. And I believe the laborers are few for many reasons. And one of the reasons why there are no laborers today as much as there could be is because people are caught in iniquity, caught in worldliness and compromise and sins in secret. Just get rid of all of it and let God use you. Let Him recruit you. At the same time, there's a message of hope here even for Dan. Even if you are here today and you are in sin, and you've been in sin since we even started Revelation, you're interested, you're curious, you're stimulated intellectually, but you haven't developed this hunger to break free from these shackles. Yes, sin disqualifies us, but it never removes you from grace, never. Grace is always available. Here's what's so interesting. Some people believe that Dan, again, is just kind of been swallowed up in obscurity, or
or has so damaged their relationship

relationship with God as a people group within this nation, that they are no longer relevant to God. So we preach a literal millennial reign of Christ, that when Jesus Christ does come back, he will physically rule and reign on the earth. And when you look at the book of Ezekiel, you actually get a blueprint of how some of the actual geography will look like when Christ does come back. Again, you're either left with that option or the choice to say what you find in Ezekiel 40 to 48 is all allegorical. All of those details. The details of the temple, the details of the parameters and the allotted periods of land, all of that is just spiritual, speaking about the abundance of the blessings that we have in the gospel in Christ. I choose a literal approach. And when you look at the very last chapter of Ezekiel, where God gives Ezekiel an actual insight into what will take place around the headquarters of the Messiah in Jerusalem, in Israel, you discover something. As the tribes are brought up yet once again and are given different portions of that region. Go to Ezekiel 48. This will be worth it. This is where we're ending. Ezekiel 48. And speaking about that future time, that actual kingdom, that literal reign, with real land in view. Ezekiel 48, verse 1. These are the names of the tribes, beginning at the northern extreme beside the way of Hethlon of Libo Hamath, as far as Hazar Enan, which is on the northern border of Damascus, over against Hamath, and extending to the east side, to the west, Dan. One portion. Do you see what's happening here? The very same tribe that's omitted. And people say, well, where's Ephraim? Well, you can make a case that he's attached to Joseph. Ephraim is also associated with idolatry. But what's really, really concerning to people is Dan. The same Dan in Revelation 7, who is not mentioned as being under the protection of God during the tribulation period and being sent out to serve God with the gospel, is the first tribe mentioned in the millennial reign at the end of the tribulation period when Christ comes back and is given a portion of land, the first one out of all the 12. What are we supposed to take from that? The grace of God. The grace of God. Yes, they were disciplined. Yes, they were removed from this group. But oh, when the Prince of Peace comes, when the Messiah arrives, who's on his mind first? As he establishes his rule and reign, Dan, where's Dan? Dan, this is yours. Is he worthy of it? No, none of us are. Does he deserve this according to his history? Absolutely not. But that's what grace is. Do you see that you can even find the character of God in the tribes of Israel, in their mention, in their omission, in prophecies to come? Oh, what a glorious God we have. So when you and I leave this place and somebody asks, who are the 144,000? You can say, well, there's a tribulation period coming and God made promises to the nation of Israel that they shall all be saved. And God will select a group from every tribe. Well, the lost tribes of Israel, what do you mean? They don't even know where they come from. God knows where they come from. Amen. And he will recruit them. And he will use them because he will fulfill his promises to them. And he will show the world that he is a faithful God. And what you find in Revelation 7 is just the first fruits of what Paul said in Romans 11, that all Israel shall be saved. What an amazing book this is. Lord, we thank you for this word. We thank you for your promises. We thank you for prophecy. We thank you for the plain reading of these truths. We thank you that although there is an element of mystery to it, when we interpret Scripture with Scripture, we can have clarification. Lord, we thank you that this issue of your relationship with the people of Israel is not separate from your character. It ties in to who you are. And Lord, we pray that you give us wisdom and grace, even around this conversation. We pray that you equip us further. We pray that we would not operate in our own wisdom or our own presuppositions or ideas. Lord, help us just submit to the Word of God and to the Word of God alone. Lord, we also, in light of this future truth that we're studying, ask for this present time. Oh, use us. Thank you for the sealing of the Holy Spirit. Thank you that we're protected from all danger. Thank you that we're not getting out of here until our testimony is over. But, oh Lord, we don't want anything in our lives to hinder us from your service. So all idols
and all sin and all filth.

Lord. We pray that you get rid of it and use us, Lord, not because we are worthy, but because you are. And we long to serve you, and there's no other way we want to live. So, Lord, we pray, continue to guide us through this book. And for now, we pause to rejoice in the God of this book. In Jesus' name we pray. Amen. Let's stand. Let's worship the living God.